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1: The inaugural Manville Hillsboro Elks Lodge No. 2119 Charity Golf Classic is Monday, October 5th at Royce Brook Golf Club in Hillsboro. 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
1: 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Here's what's happening on this week's show.
2: They're the most vulnerable ones in society, our children. 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
1: 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Here's your host, Chris Whitting.
2: Children are vulnerable at any age. But a recent study found that when it comes to child abuse, the first year of life is the most dangerous of all. 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
10: Thanks, Chris. Our guest is Dr. John M. Leventhal, professor of pediatrics at Yale Medical School. He was the lead author of a study that looked at child abuse in America. I think the most eye-opening stat in your research was the age that children are most likely to be hospitalized as a result of abuse. Let's start there.
3: First of all, what we were looking at was children who were hospitalized for serious injuries. And those children tended to be less than 3 years of age, and the majority were less than 1 year of age. When you look at child abuse around the country, including physical abuse, sexual abuse, and neglect, children are subjected to those kinds of experiences at all ages. So we were just focusing on children who were hospitalized for serious injuries, and those tended to be very young.
10: Is child abuse becoming more or less common today?
3: I think it's becoming less common. It is hard to sort that out, but the data from Child Protective Service agencies, those are the agencies that citizens and professionals have to report to in various states around the country, report fewer cases that are substantiated. That is, cases that the agency believes are abuse, neglect, or sexual abuse. There's been a dramatic decrease in the last 20 years related to physical abuse, with substantiations down by about 50 to 55%, and the same for sexual abuse. So I think things are better in this country.
10: Every new parent is aware of sudden infant death syndrome. It certainly gets a lot more attention than child abuse, but which is actually more common?
3: Well, SIDS, or sudden infant death syndrome, sometimes called crib death, occurs in about 50 per 100,000 births each year in the United States. And those are children between 0 and 1 year of age. We found in our study that the rate of serious physical abuse in children less than 1 year of age was almost the same as that of SIDS. And we were actually surprised about that. There is a national campaign to remind and tell every mother and father of a newborn to keep their child on their back when the child's asleep. Also, latest recommendations include removing bumpers, removing soft pillows, and basically the baby should be sleeping face up on a flat and firm surface like a mattress. We don't remind our parents of newborns that children can be abused, that crying can be very troublesome, frustrating, worrisome to parents, and that sometimes that frustration can result in a child being hurt by an adult like a mother or father. And we need to figure out a way to make that a national campaign comparable to the campaign called Back to Sleep related to SIDS prevention.
10: The logical conclusion is that an abuser is a parent, but can you bring it into focus a little more than that?
3: Certainly when we're dealing with serious injuries related to physical abuse, the most likely abuser is the parent. They are around the child the most. The study I did didn't shed any light on that, on the specifics of who abuses, but we know from other studies that men are more likely to abuse than women related to these young infants. That includes fathers, stepfathers, and mothers' boyfriends. Mothers also can end up hurting their children, and sometimes babysitters can as well.
10: Of course, there's no rational excuse, but what are the factors that drive these parents to violence?
3: You're exactly right. There is no reasonable explanation related to what happens, but we know that being exhausted, that happens with new parents, being frustrated, not knowing what the baby wants, the baby cries, the crying can be quite irritating. You can hold the baby, cuddle the baby, rock the baby, feed the baby, change the baby, and still the baby's frustrated and crying. And what happens? Parents can lose it. There are things that may play a role into that. For instance, if you were abused growing up, maybe you've learned something about violence and don't know how to control yourself. If you're having problems with substance abuse, maybe that will play a role. If you're in a domestic violence relationship, maybe that will play a role. If you're stressed because you're impoverished, maybe that will play a role. So these factors can coalesce in a single parent and result in a child being injured. We know, though, that it can happen at any socioeconomic status, and it can happen to any parent. So I think it's important for parents to remember that if they are frustrated, if they are irritated with their baby, with their two-year-old, with their six-year-old, walk away. Don't hit, don't hurt, and certainly don't hurt in a serious way that can result in the child coming into the hospital.
10: Is there one type of injury that's most common?
3: In the children that we saw, the most common injury leading to a child being hospitalized was abusive head injury. So this is bleeding around the brain, in the brain, and it results in the child often becoming unconscious, needing respiratory support, and sometimes those children died. We also found in our study the second most common injury was children with fractures. Additionally, children might have abdominal injuries, that is the internal organs. They may have burns. They might have bruises. So those are the kind of injuries the children had.
10: What else can be done to reduce the rate of child abuse in the U.S.?
3: There are three strategies that are now in place in various communities around the country. One is home visiting, in which a new parent is asked whether they would like to participate in a home visiting program. These home visitors might be paraprofessionals who are trained, they might be nurses, and the paraprofessional nurse goes out on a weekly basis and provides advice on parenting. There's a parenting curriculum they use. They help with various stresses that the parents might be under and help both the mother and father be a more effective parent. And probably somewhere between 4 to 500,000 families are receiving those services in this country, in various communities around the country. Another effort is education. In North Carolina and Western Pennsylvania and in British Columbia, there are interventions going on where every mother and father of a newborn in the hospital is reminded that babies cry, it's common, it can be frustrating, and don't shake or hurt the baby. And those efforts are now being studied by investigators, pediatricians, and others to see if that education that's provided to mothers and fathers early on and then is repeated in the pediatric offices, maybe with community service announcements through the media, through billboards, can make a difference in these communities. And that's being studied and tracked over time. And finally, I just want to say one other thing. There are communities that have actually taken on the resolve of figuring out ways to be more helpful to parents, starting at birth with a newborn and extending into the early school years. What can the community do in a more positive way to be helpful? Making parenting groups available short time, reminding parents that there are resources that they can go to if they're in trouble, and making it part of the fabric of the community that people are there to support parents, as opposed to having parents feeling isolated, alone, frustrated, and ending up doing something that they regret.
10: In the course of your research, what did you find is the most common misconception about child abuse?
3: I would say the major misperception is to think that it cannot happen to you. People can get very frustrated, they can feel very stressed, and when they do, they can make a mistake. So I would think that all new parents should think about this possibility. The mother should talk to the father and say, you know, I've heard this guy Leventhal talk. I went to a parenting program. I know it can occur. Please make sure when I'm away and you, Dad, are taking care of the baby, that if you're feeling upset, worried, or frustrated, call me. Don't lash out at our baby. Same thing to say to grandparents, same thing to say to babysitters. So if the community understands this, we'll do better by our children.
10: Dr. John M. Leventhal, professor of pediatrics at Yale Medical School, thanks for joining us on InfoTrack.
3: Thank you.
10: And for InfoTrack, I'm Taryn McCall.
2: 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Coming up.
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2: If you or someone you love is getting close to retirement age or are already retired, you know that this turbulent economy can seriously shrink a retirement nest egg. If your golden age isn't looking quite so golden, our next guest has some answers for you. She's Erin Botsford, a leading financial planner and author of The Big Retirement Risk, running out of money before you run out of time. Aaron, I remember some years ago, somebody wrote a book called Die Broke, saying you should spend every dime before you leave the planet. But these days, people are running out of money before they're close to the end of their lifespan. Do you have any idea how many people are affected by this?
4: Probably all of them. I agree. If you could know the exact date that you were going to die, it would be so much fun because all of us would choose to die broke. Unfortunately, we don't know that date, and what most of us don't want to do is be a burden on society or our kids. So doing a little bit of planning would probably be the best way to avoid that.
2: Well, if you plan and the stock market crashes and burns, what do you do in that situation? Do all your plans go out the window?
4: No, I had been studying with certain economists since the early 90s, and this time in our economy was really quite predictable. It was the time that 77 million baby boomers would basically start going over the hill, and what would happen was that they would quit spending. And you know, it's spending that drives the economy, and when you have 77 million people who now turn into net savers, this time in our economy, in our history, it was bound to happen. So knowing that, I decided to create some strategies. And up until 2008, they were kind of a theory. After 2008, we saw that it really worked. Our clients actually did not have to change their lifestyle. So more people need to know about this. Things didn't have to turn out so badly for so many people. So I am really hoping that if people will learn an entirely new and different way to think about their money, and that won't happen to them the next time around. Because let me assure you, there will be more downtimes in the market. But that doesn't mean you're going to have to die broke.
2: Aaron, is this something that people can put into effect on their own, or do they need a broker to do this?
4: No, I encourage everybody to learn as much as they can. You know, I came from, you know, a life of poverty. I grew up in poverty. I had a lot of misfortune happen to me early in my life. And by trusting others early in my life, they burned me. And so I'm of the mindset that, you know, to thine own self be true. You need to learn these things on your own. That doesn't mean that you don't go to another financial advisor, but it certainly puts you in a better position to question, why do you think your strategies are going to work better? I like to create informed decision makers because I don't really think people should trust their money to anybody but themselves alongside an advisor, for instance. There's nothing wrong with having an advisor, but don't blindly give your money to anybody.
2: We're talking with Aaron Botsford, a financial advisor and author of The Big Retirement Risk, Running Out of Money Before You Run Out of Time. Aaron, let's look under the hood, if we can, just a little bit at your plan here. It looks like one of the first steps is to plot out what your needs are going to be. I'm thinking many people don't even do that.
4: No, I don't think that they do. And, you know, in the old days when we were growing up, it's kind of like you could throw your money any place. Many years ago, CDs, certificates of deposit, were paying 10 or 12%. I remember when I started in the business, they were paying 21%. So you didn't have to be quite as smart or intentional, but now you have to be. There's just no other way. And so what we do is we build a house of security. Well, you think about a house and you think about the foundation. There are some basic needs, and you want to first attack, what are your needs going to be in retirement? And sometimes we have people that say, I'm never going to retire. Like, for instance, me, I'm never going to retire. But there is a thing called financial independence, which buys you a little bit of freedom. So you first start off with the foundation, and those are your needs. Needs are your non-negotiable items. That's a place to live and what you're going to eat and maybe your health insurance. And so you want to make sure those cash flow items are created by investments. We call them lifestyle investments. And so we have characteristics. A lifestyle investment is something that you put your money in. It must produce an income either now or in the future. And that income must have one of these words associated with it. It must be safe, predictable, or guaranteed. And so basically you take the needs portion off the table and you identify how much is that going to be. Once that's done, now you can focus on investing in maybe a slightly more aggressive manner for your wants. And what are your wants? Well, it depends on who you are and your lifestyle. For some people, a manicure and pedicure is a want. Some people, it's a need. Just right. Depends on how much money you have. But certainly things like dining out, vacations, those are not needs. Those are wants.
2: What do you say to people who are getting up there in age? Maybe they're still working, but they haven't put aside the first nickel for retirement. Are they in big trouble at this point?
4: There's no time like the present. We can't turn back the past. I mean, you can't do that. So what do you do? Bury your head in the sand and do nothing about it? Of course not. my father, who died when I was 11, I remember he had one saying. He said, you know, the next 10 years are going to go by. The question is, what are you going to have to show for it? And I think that our society hasn't been as focused as it should have been about, guess what? 10 years from now, you are going to be 10 years older. And you need to start focusing on what is it that you want to have accomplished in those 10 years in a lot of different areas of your life. So I'm just trying to encourage people to get a little more intentional about how they spend their money, how they save, what they do with their time. My hero, my mentor, or I guess you would say, my husband and I sponsored a little couple from Nepal.
2: Mm-hmm.
4: And this little couple came over 7 years ago. They worked the night shift at Walmart, making $9.50 an hour. They sent $500 a month to Nepal to care for their two children because they had basically escaped a bad government. Mm-hmm. And in 2 years' time, they saved $8,000. So I always question when people say, oh, I can't save, really? I really question that. They lived in a one-bedroom apartment. I mean, they're my heroes because maybe they didn't have internet when they started. Well, the really cool thing is they just put a down payment on a house, and they're living the American dream, and they became citizens 7 years later.
14: Oh, that's terrific.
4: So it's just a terrific story. And so when people say, well, I just can't save money, I just question that. No, you can't save money and eat out three times a week, but these people didn't eat out three times a week. That's really, truly the American dream, and it's given me great hope for people who actually want to put their nose to the grindstone and get ahead.
2: I know one of the words you used was guaranteed in terms of income or cash flow. What's the importance of insurance in this whole plan?
4: Well, it just depends on who you are. I mean, there's a lot of reasons to have insurance, and there's many different types of insurances. For instance, life insurance. I always encourage people, you know, if you bring a child into this world and you're responsible for their upbringing, then buy enough life insurance to get the child through college. I mean, my father died when I was 11. He left my mom with six kids and a $10,000 life insurance policy. Well, that clearly changed and altered forever the way I got to live my life.
2: Mm-hmm.
4: So, you know, insurance, I think, is important in its own time. Once you are financially independent and nobody's relying on you to support them, I think that the need for insurance falls off dramatically. But a different type of insurance might come up then. It'd be long-term care. I believe that most people should have long-term care insurance. Why? Because usually what ends up happening is one party and a couple will go down. They have a stroke or have Alzheimer's, and the whole family exhausts all of the money trying to take care of that one person. That person dies anyway, and the surviving spouse is left with nothing. So insurances have a place in people's lives for a time, and then they don't have. It's not a one solution for all people, but I believe that every financial instrument is just a tool. And I buy things when I need them, if they make sense, and I don't rule in or out anything. So many financial advisors have such biases. Everybody gets an annuity or nobody gets an annuity, and everybody gets life insurance or nobody does. And so they throw their biases into things, and I think that this does the end user, the consumer, I think it does them a disservice.
2: The book is The Big Retirement Risk, Running Out of Money Before You Run Out of Time, author Erin Botsford, and visit her website at thebigretirementrisk.com. Erin, thanks so much for joining us today on InfoTrack.
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2: 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Roy?
14: Thanks, Chris. We're joined by Aaron Smith, Senior Research Specialist with the Pew Research Center's Internet and American Life Project. And he recently wrote a report that took a look at the ways that Americans are bargain hunting with their cell phones. And Aaron, what did you find?
15: What we found is that about half of all cell phone owners use their phones in one way or another during the holiday shopping season, either to get a review on a product while they were in a store or to look up prices while they were in a store to make sure that they were getting a good deal.
14: What is the most popular thing that they're doing with phones?
15: The most common thing they're doing with their phones is phoning a friend. About a third of all cell owners said that they had called a friend for advice about a purchase that they were making over the holiday season. So apparently our friends are the first people we turn to when we're trying to decide whether to purchase something or not. Looking up prices online and looking up product reviews were about equally common. About a quarter of all cell owners did that. But friends and family are the first lifeline for people who are looking to decide whether or not they need to buy something or not.
14: Did you find that a lot of people end up leaving a store without buying once they check on something?
15: We did, actually. For people, that quarter of cell owners who had looked up a price on their phone on something they wanted to buy, we asked them what they did, what happened, what was the result of that. And we saw a pretty good mix of responses. About a third of them said, I didn't buy it at all. I decided better of it for whatever reason. A similar number said that they purchased the product at the store they were at. Either they were not able to find a better deal or it was so important that they buy it right that second that they purchased it there. And about one in five actually decided to purchase the product online. So left the store and went home and fired up the computer or even just purchased it directly from their cell phone. And a smaller number, about one in 10, said that they actually left the store and went to another store where they could find the same thing for a better price. So we saw a pretty good range of outcomes, but the two most common were either not purchasing at all or purchasing it at the store they were currently at.
14: I would think brick and mortar stores probably don't look at this trend too favorably.
15: You know, probably not. And I think in certain respects, it paints a pretty stark picture for the retailers out there in that it says people want the best possible thing at the lowest possible price. And in many instances, they're willing to delay gratification in order to reach both of those objectives. And obviously, those are in a lot of cases a bit opposed and are kind of a tough sell for the retailers of the world for sure.
14: Aaron, are you surprised at how rapidly this trend has taken off?
15: You know, I have actually learned to stop being surprised by anything people do with their cell phones. In the last probably year or two, no matter what it is that we ask, it always comes in higher than we expected. And I've grown to learn that larger than average is the new normal when you're asking about anything people do with their mobile phones these days.
14: Did you find that there's a particular age category or gender, perhaps, that is more likely to use a smartphone for bargain shopping?
15: With age, it's actually fairly widespread. So when we look at price comparison specifically, it's fairly common up to about age 50 or so. So it's not just young kids who are out there trying to save their beer money from college. It's people who are in their 30s and in their 40s who are trying to make their dollar count. We really don't see a drop-off in price-matching behavior. First comes about age 50, and then it's quite uncommon for people over the age of about 65, which pertains largely to relatively low rate of smartphone adoption within that group. Although cell phoneers of all ages are quite likely to rely on their friends and phone friends or family members from stores to get advice on things that they'd like to purchase. As far as price matching specifically, men are a bit more likely to do that than women are. We saw that urban and suburban residents were a bit more likely to do that than rural residents, but it was fairly widespread among a range of groups and actually among a range of income cohorts as well. People at both the high and low end of the income scale were equally likely to do that. So it seems like no matter who you are or how much money you make, everyone's out there looking for a deal.
14: There's one particular electronics retailer in the Midwest that will price match any online price that you find right there when you're in the store. Is that a type of policy that you think other stores may end up following?
15: This is such a new thing, and we've seen a lot of different approaches to this, ranging from some retailers who go out of their way to implement roadblocks to this type of behavior with proprietary barcodes and promoting store brands and so forth, to others who are more open about it. And I think there's a lot of different avenues for how to deal with this, and it will be interesting to see sort of how consumers respond as smartphones get more prevalent and as more people begin to take part in these types of activities.
14: Aaron Smith, Senior Research Specialist with the Pew Research Center's Internet and American Life Project. Thank you very much for joining us on InfoTrack.
15: Thanks for having me.
14: And for InfoTrack, I'm Roy Mackey.
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1: 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Here's what's happening on this week's show.
2: When crime numbers go down, it's good news for everyone. But what if those numbers were manipulated? We'll talk to a former police captain.
15: They get a lot of pressure from headquarters, so they're constantly being compared to last year's numbers. And the pressure on them is to make sure the numbers go down.
2: Then, 75% of 3 to 5 year olds are in child care. And an expert says these kids aren't getting enough exercise.
16: Daily physical activity is essential for preschool age children. We're developing gross motor skills, for fine motor skills, socio-emotional development, developing peer relationships. All of these are actually best learned on the playground.
2: Those two stories and much more are heading your way on this week's edition of InfoTrack. Stick around. Our show begins right after this.
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1: 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Here's your host, Chris Whitting.
2: Someone once said, facts are stubborn things, but statistics are more pliable. Our next guest has taken a hard look at a set of official police crime statistics, which were used to shape policy and make many key decisions. Were these numbers manipulated or misused? And what does this mean for all the other statistics used by organizations to shape their policies? Let's welcome John Eterno to InfoTrack. How are you, sir?
15: I'm doing well, thank you.
2: You're a retired police captain with the New York City Police Department, and now you're associate dean and professor at Molloy College, and you're co-author of The Crime Numbers Game, Management by Manipulation, along with Eli Silverman, who was a co-author. What motivated you to write this book? Did you witness real manipulation of crime figures when you were with the police department?
15: I certainly heard about it from many people that I worked with. I did not witness it myself, but the thing that got us to do the research initially was the PBA and the SBA, the Patrolmen's Benevolent Association and the Sergeant's Benevolent Association, which is the union for New York City officers, came out with a press conference in which they said that this manipulation was taking place. That, combined with other anecdotal information that I heard from the police department, got us interested in doing some sort of scientific analysis. There has been, and there currently is, no other scientific analysis other than what we've done that has actually gone in and talked to the officers, as opposed to some people just looking at trends and things.
2: Well, if you look at statistics such as the number of assaults or robberies, how can those numbers be manipulated or misused versus anecdotal evidence?
15: First, it's due to the pressure. They get a lot of pressure from headquarters, and these pressures are just enormous to make sure that the numbers are going down. That is, captains and above have to go to something called CompStat meetings. What it means, literally, is compare statistics. So they're constantly being compared to last year's numbers. And the pressure on them is to make sure the numbers go down. So if the numbers are going down, they have a great career, blah, blah, blah. But if they don't see the numbers going down, then essentially their career is over. So this pressure is just enormous. Some of the more popular ways is commanders would either send somebody or show up at the scene of an obvious, what is known as an index crime, and they would tell the person there to take the report differently. For example, one of our interviewees said that there was an obvious homicide. A person was stabbed at least 8 times. The captain showed up at the scene and ordered this particular interviewee to take the report as investigate a DOA, investigate a dead body, as opposed to taking it as an obvious homicide.
2: Professor, do you have another example of what we're talking about?
15: Sure. They call back victims. And there are teams of officers now dedicated to calling back these victims. For example, lieutenants and sergeants and even the captain, him or herself, will call victims back in a desperate attempt to get the person to change their story just a little bit. Other ways, roll calls, where the sergeants would tell officers, for example, not to take reports unless the victim was willing to come back to the station house. And this is clearly something highly unethical. I mean, if somebody is the victim of a crime, the reports should certainly be taken whether they want to come back to the station house or not. We've talked to crime victims as well. One example is an attempted rape victim, very articulate woman, and fortunately for her, she is articulate. Her report, she approached the police after a person tried to forcibly rape her, and the officers refused to take the report for rape and took the report as forcible touching, which is a lower level crime, a misdemeanor, as opposed to the felony rape. She had to contact her assembly person. Eventually, the report was upgraded because she was savvy enough to do all of these things, and she was articulate enough to explain her situation.
2: You have clearly established a pattern of misuse of numbers here and actually manipulation of crime statistics. Other than people's careers in the police force, how does this affect the public at large when these numbers are put into the system?
15: Well, it's a huge effect. Crime numbers don't just affect people in general, but it affects any policy decisions that are made. The cost of houses, for example. It could be almost anything. These numbers drive policy. So when the numbers are manipulated like this, it's an enormous impact on budgets. The people are affected by this too, are the victims of crime. If you had something happen to you, you go up to the police, you're expecting them to help you, and they say, well, sorry, you can't come to us. And we've had many victims who had just that happen. One victim of identity theft, for example, went into a precinct and he was told, I'm sorry, we don't do that here unless you fill out these forms. We want several credit reports before you come in. We want a letter on official stationery from your credit card company that has to be notarized. They put all these hoops in front of you before you can even report it.
2: So this isn't just government bureaucracy. You feel that it's conscious to inhibit the reporting of serious crimes.
15: Absolutely. And that's the point that we're trying to make by bringing this out. And it's not just in New York. This has also been documented in many other cities throughout the United States. Philadelphia, New Orleans, Baltimore, Atlanta, Dallas. Just to name a few, have currently admitted that this type of thing has happened in the past and they're trying to repair it. And again, it's all due to this performance management system where it's management by the numbers.
2: What would be a solution to this problem? To eliminate that system of management by numbers? Or is there another way to get more honest reporting of this?
15: It boils down to really two things. Police agencies need to be far more transparent. Let others view the books, let others come in and view their CompStat meetings, and also community partnerships. That is, the police departments need to work very closely with communities as opposed to just dictating what's going on. One of the things under this rubric of what can be done that we talk about in the book is integrity testing. This is something that the NYPD has not done and is clearly an issue because they do it for many other types of problems that they've had. All they have to do is have somebody in internal affairs, for example, dress up as a victim, give a story, and then follow the complaint report through to see how the police officers did it.
2: Sure.
15: They're not doing this, and there really is no reason for not doing it since they do it for many other types of situations.
2: We're talking with John Eterno, retired police captain with the New York City Police Department and now associate dean and professor at Molloy College and co-author of The Crime Numbers Game, Management by Manipulation. Professor, if I'm someone listening, I have no connection with law enforcement or government, but I want to maybe do something to help this situation. Is there anything the average person can do?
15: Well, one of the things that people are doing is they're trying to get together in some grassroots movements, letting their congressperson know or their local officials, local political officials, let them know about the problem. It certainly is an issue that you want to make sure that if something does happen to you, you want to know that the police are going to be there. And by and large, most police officers want to do the job right. They really want to get out there and help. They're very professional people, and they do a great job in general. So what this is all about is really trying to change this performance management system to something that's far more community friendly so that they know and they can count on police officers to show up when there's a problem and to take those reports when it does happen. You'll find that many police officers are willing to listen, to talk to you, and it would be a great idea just to talk to them. Don't shy away. And it depends on what area you're in, too. I mean, there are certain urban areas which are far more likely to see this, and in more rural areas or suburban areas where police can be far more friendly.
2: Well, the book is The Crime Numbers Game, Management by Manipulation. Co-author John Eterno, who's retired police captain with the New York City Police Department and now associate dean and professor at Molloy College. Professor, we want to thank you so much for joining us on InfoTrack.
15: My pleasure.
2: Millions of tots spend countless hours in daycare. Is it affecting their long-term well-being? That story, straight ahead.
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2: An amazing 75% of 3 to 5 year olds in the United States are in some kind of daycare on a regular basis. But in addition to academic pursuits, are they getting enough physical activity? InfoTrack's Roy Mackey is here to find out. Roy?
14: Thanks, Chris. We're talking with Dr. Kristen Copeland, a professor at Cincinnati Children's Hospital Medical Center, and she recently conducted a study of children in daycare and how physically active those kids are. Dr. Copeland, welcome to InfoTrack.
17: Thanks. It's good to be here.
14: So tell us what you found.
17: Well, we conducted this study because there had been some other research that had shown that children were not physically active in childcare. They were spending up to 80% of their time being sedentary, that is sitting down or laying down, and that's even taking out the time that they spend in naps, and that they were only being vigorously active, like running or jumping, for only 3% of the time. And so we wanted to understand what might be potential barriers to children's physical activity in childcare. And we thought, what better than to ask the folks who are there in the field day in, day out, and the childcare providers and the teachers. So we conducted a series of focus groups with teachers from local childcare centers, asking them about what they thought potential benefits to physical activity and what potential barriers might be.
14: Now, you spoke to these daycare providers. Do we know how those levels of physical activity compare with kids who are not in daycare?
17: We don't. That was not a focus of our study. We do know that 3/4 of children in the U.S. between the ages of 3 and 5 are in some kind of non-parental care, and 56% of those children are in centers, be they child care centers or Head Start or nursery schools or preschools. So this is where really the majority of U.S. children this age are and where they're spending a majority of their time.
14: How do you define vigorous play? You mentioned running and jumping, but what all did you define it as?
17: We define it as anything that would get their heart beating fast. So that would include running, jumping, skipping, galloping, climbing, dancing, playing with balls, all those sorts of activities.
14: And it doesn't necessarily have to be outdoors.
17: It does not, no. Although other research has shown that children are more active when they are outdoors, perhaps because they have more room to run.
14: There are probably a lot of reasons for this, but what do you think are the biggest ones that you found in your study?
17: We found a number of barriers. In the report that we published recently, we focused on what we defined as societal barriers, and there were two primary barriers. One was related to a concern about injury. Teachers told us that the main disadvantage to physical activity was that children could get hurt. And they told us that there were at least some parents that had actually asked that their child not participate in vigorous activities on the playground out of concern that their child may get hurt. Certainly, children's safety is a concern of parents and teachers and pediatricians, all of society. We don't want any children to be seriously injured. But it was concerning to us that this may be a potential barrier. Similarly, the teachers pointed out that the licensing criteria for the playgrounds to keep these playgrounds safe, the teachers appreciated these licensing criteria. They appreciated inspectors coming to the playground to ensure the safety so that they felt more comfortable taking the children out there. But they noticed that with regards to the climbing equipment, the jungle gyms, that these structures to meet these criteria were not as challenging to the children anymore. Children quickly mastered the skills associated with them and grew bored with the equipment. And the equipment would no longer be encouraging the children to be active, or that the children may seek out unsafe ways to use the equipment, such as climbing up the slide or going over the equipment in a way that was not intended.
14: Kristen, do you think a lot of equipment or even playgrounds themselves are important, or are there some smart things to get kids active without these things?
17: You bring up a good point. Other studies have shown that this fixed play equipment, the climbers and such, are actually inversely associated with children's physical activity on the playground. That is, on playgrounds where there's a lot of this fixed equipment, children are less active than on playgrounds that may not have this equipment. And it's other types of equipment, like what we call portable play equipment, such as tricycles and balls, that are more encouraging of physical activity. Also, more space, more open space to run is associated with greater levels of physical activity. And then having adults that are out there having fun and playing and prompting the children to be active. All those things are associated with children being more active.
14: Our guest on InfoTrack is Dr. Kristen Copeland. She's a professor at Cincinnati Children's Hospital Medical Center. And she recently conducted a study of children in daycare and how physically active or inactive those kids are. Dr. Copeland, how concerned do you think parents should be about this issue?
17: Well, we know that daily physical activity is essential for preschool age children. It's essential for their development, for developing gross motor skills like learning how to skip, learning how to play with balls. It's essential for fine motor skills. It's essential for socio-emotional development, developing peer relationships, conflict resolution, learning how to share a ball, learning how to take turns on the slide or whatnot. And it's also important for their cognitive development. There's things that can be learned on the playground that are really best learned on the playground. Concepts of distance and speed and the words associated with those, learning about nature and weather and the seasons, all of these are actually best learned on the playground. Teachers pointed out that it's a really big deal for children if they're not able to do something physically that their peers are able to do, such as skipping or climbing up a climber or using ball skills or whatever. So it's a big deal for children, and it may not be as big a deal to their parents, but the children that do master those skills become much more confident and become sort of little leaders on the playground and are better able to establish peer relationships on the playground and then later on in school. But the other thing that we heard from teachers was that parents were more concerned about what their children learned that day rather than whether or not they had gone outside or if they had mastered these fundamental gross motor skills. So parents were worried about school readiness, whether our children learned their letters, their numbers, their shapes, pre-reading skills, and didn't seem to focus on these fundamental gross motor skills or these opportunity for play.
14: But physical activity can actually aid in the learning process. I have to say, as a parent, there are times when my kids are like caged tigers if they're inside too long, and you tell them, go outside, burn off some energy, and then come back.
17: You are so right. And the teachers told us the same thing. Teachers said in the classroom, they'd sometimes find the children being sort of rambunctious. So what they would do is play this game called Get the Wiggles Out, where they'd have the children stand up and dance or move around or wiggle. And after just, you know, a few minutes, 2 to 5 minutes, they would find just after that brief period that children were much more settled and more calm and could concentrate better on whatever the lesson it was that they were going to do, whether it be read a book or sit in circle time to discuss things. And other research has shown us that children who

0: are looking around for a daycare center or a preschool?
1: These are early learning settings, so it's important that children are provided an enriched learning setting that covers really all the components of children's development. And so that would include certainly cognitive development and learning, socio-emotional development, and also gross motor development. So a program that integrates all of these aspects of development into their curriculum and into their daily program would be important. You would want teachers that could help facilitate this learning, who are trained in how to help children develop at their own pace.
0: Dr. Kristen Copeland, professor at Cincinnati Children's Hospital Medical Center, thank you very much for joining us on InfoTrack.
1: Well, thank you. It's been good to be here.
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4: 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Change your oil every 3,000 miles. But most experts have changed their advice in recent years. With the story, here's InfoTrack's Roy Mackey. Roy?
0: Thanks again, Chris. Phil Reed is the Senior Consumer Advice Editor at Edmunds.com, a website that endeavors to educate automotive consumers. So, Phil, the advice to change your oil every 3,000 miles, that has changed, hasn't it?
5: Yes, it's changed, and people are not really aware of it. Car engines have gotten a whole lot better. They're much more highly engineered, and the tolerances, which means the gaps between the pieces, are much tighter than they used to be. The other part of it is that oil chemistry is changing all the time, and it's changed enormously between the times back in the days of the 3,000-mile oil change and now. So you have better oil, better engines, and the third component of it is that there are better ways to track exactly how the car is being driven so you know when to change the oil.
0: Now, this is a bit confusing, though. The longer oil change intervals certainly apply to most brand new cars coming out of showrooms, but the average vehicle in America is almost 11 years old now. So would it be wise to change the oil every 3,000 miles on an 11-year-old car?
5: The quickest way is to look at your service manual. It literally will take you 3 or 4 minutes to do that, and it will save you hundreds of dollars over the course of the life of the car. Some of the older cars don't necessarily require 3,000. 3,000 is a very sort of round figure that has basically been applied to all cars by the quick oil change industry. And also car dealerships like to recommend 3,000-mile oil changes too, largely because they like to have you come in often so that not only they can change your oil, but they can also sell you additional products. So for the 11-year-old car, which is the average, it could well be less than 3,000 miles. There's also another factor too I wanted to point out, which is that many mechanics steer you towards the severe maintenance schedule. Severe is a little different for every manufacturer, so again, your manual will stipulate it. And a lot of people like to say that the severe is the default position for all cars these days because they say we're all in stop and go traffic. Well, the thing is, how much stop and go do you need before it becomes severe? And the severe schedule is really designed for things like police vehicles, ambulances, you know, service trucks that are literally being driven 24 hours a day, that are sitting by the side of the road and idling for, you know, 45 minutes at a time while they have their flashers on because there's a diversion in the road. So the severe does not apply to everybody.
0: And for those who do own older cars, as you accumulate more and more miles on an engine, does that need for an oil change increase, or does it stay the same no matter how long the car lasts?
5: What you're saying is there's wear inside the engine and some of the oil passes the pistons and it becomes

0: burned. And this is pretty clear because if you look at your exhaust and there's a lot of blue or white smoke coming out the tailpipe, then you have to keep checking and adding oil because the levels will be dropping. In modern cars, or even in cars built since the year 2000, they're extremely good about not leaking oil and not burning oil. So it's a good idea to check your oil to make sure that the level hasn't dropped. If it has dropped and dropped severely, you may have some other kind of a problem.
1: Phil, talk for a moment about the environmental impact of an oil change. Considering the hundreds of gallons of gas that a car burns each year, some people probably think that 4 or 5 quarts of oil are just a drop in the bucket.
0: Well, one of the things we discovered several years ago was that you're sort of wasting a natural resource. In other words, it's a little like going to a restaurant and ordering a huge meal and then scraping half of it into the garbage disposal. You know, you have a product that has a lot of life left in it and you're not using it. From the environmental standpoint, a big impact is the transporting and refining and recycling of the oil. Anytime you get back into that stream, there's going to be spills. There are going to be people that are going to not dispose of it properly. And a lot of this goes into the groundwater. There's a lot of toxins and there's a lot of heavy metals that are in the oil. And so it needs to be very carefully handled and disposed of. And that's not always done properly. So you kind of have a double-edged sword. You know, you're not using its full capability and then you're putting it at risk for spills and, you know, improper handling when they recycle it.
1: So the bottom line, read your owner's manual.
0: Absolutely. Read the owner's manual. It'll only take a second. And understand what the lights on your dash are telling you. You'll feel very empowered. And it's not as confusing as people might imagine.
1: Phil Reed, Senior Consumer Advice Editor at Edmunds.com. Thank you very much for joining us on InfoTrack.
0: I enjoyed it. Thank you.
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Today's hits, yesterday's favorites, Magic 88.3. It's Damel K. Half of us are too intimidated to do this. We'll tell you after Teddy Swims and Mr. Know-It-All.

0: 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More than half of us have dishes we would love to cook but feel too intimidated to try. Yeah, for me, if it's not the crock pot or the grill, not happening.
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Today's hits, yesterday's favorites, Mesh got 8.3. Stable K and the Nor'easter raging on. Definitely some flooding going on throughout the state. Be careful out there. 60s otherwise. Here's Taylor Swift.

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It's Dable Kate with you. Turns out 52% of Gen Z has ghosted, blocked, or unfollowed someone they dated to avoid this. We'll tell you after Bruno Mars, and Risk It All.

0: Today's hits, yesterday's favorites. Smash got 8.3. Stable K. Turns out more than half of Gen Z has ghosted, blocked, or unfollowed somebody they dated to avoid following through on a promise to split a bill. See, I wouldn't mess with Jersey people, though. That's not the time to do that.
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It's Dame OK. Another day where the goal is to stay dry. Hopefully it's working out for you. Some people down the shore, not so much. We got 60s. Here's Counting Crows.

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Magic 98.3, the most music all weekend long, and Brett Radler checking back in. What's going on this afternoon? It's been a lazy day and a lazy weekend, and you know what? I don't blame you for it. Hang out and enjoy the music. Huntrix and Golden.

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1: Hey, Alexa, play Magic 98.3. And that's how you get Alexa to play Magic 98.3, in case you missed it. It's Brent Radler here. I'm playing today's hits, yesterday's favorites, and I need some water. I think I'm losing my voice a little bit. Certainly not the right time for a beer, especially because I'm here. But if you are a beer lover and you love supporting local businesses, well, get ready. Hidden Brewery, it just opened up about a month or so ago in Middlesex on Lincoln Boulevard. It's in an old bearing factory, so you can imagine what kind of character the building has. The menu looks spectacular. It's got beers for everybody. If you're not into like the really super heavy stuff, you can find stuff there as well. Maybe a new spot for happy hour to hang out when you don't want to be hanging out outside anymore. We got the scoop at magic983.com.
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always here with today's hits, yesterday's favorites. That is just what we do. It's who we are. 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

0: Taylor Swift on Magic 98.3. Brett Rather here. I mean, did I even have to say that? You know who that is. And I hope you know who I am in a good way. I'm here to play today's hits, yesterday's favorites. Hope to make you smile, too. Just got a brand new phone. Did you do this, too? You waited a little bit after the new iPhones came out, and you were so desperately in need of an upgrade like I was. There were cracks. The battery wasn't charging right. It was a mess. But did you use the Find My feature, like to keep track of your kids or your BFFs or whoever else you're tracking? Just be aware that there is a new bug when you get your new phone that sometimes you can't find people right away. Some people are reporting that when they download the latest version of the iOS, it works. Other people are saying, oh, we have to turn the location services on and off. Either way, Apple's aware of it. So if you use that feature a lot and you're kind of on the fence saying, oh, I don't know what to do. Well, don't like return your phone. I'm sure that Apple's on it, and hopefully sooner rather than later, they'll come up with a fix.
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For you, no such thing. Magic 98.3, today's hits, yesterday's favorites. Brett Radler, glad to be with you this afternoon. Looking to put $1,000 in your pocket. The winning starts tomorrow when we go

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Maybe you originally had a packed schedule this weekend and you're kind of grateful if things got postponed or canceled because of the weather. It's a sign. You got to just kick back and relax. It's Magic 98.3 and Brett Radler with one of today's hits from Benson Boone. It's the time of my life.

0: 98.3, and Brett Rather here with today's hits, yesterday's favorites. Well, some days, let's be honest, just a cup of coffee or two doesn't quite wake your brain up. So why not check out Joel Katz and the Impossible Question? He's back at it tomorrow morning at 7:20. Always something to get you thinking, no doubt. And if you get it right this week, oh my gosh, he has a goodie in store for you. Or goodies, plural. 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That's coming up on Friday, October 9th. 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I could watch it over and over again. For tickets and info on Airplane Live, head to thebasie.org or check out Joel Katz tomorrow morning for your chance to win your way in.
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this was a nice weekend to get the fall cleaning done you were hoping to procrastinate on for, like, what, another month at least? It's Magic 98.3. If you are still doing that, it was a larger undertaking than you thought. Thanks so much for having us along as you do. It's Brett with Bieber on Magic.

0: Magic 98.3, today's hits, yesterday's favorites. And Brett Radler here. As you get caught up on your personal inbox, you always like to clear it out before the week starts. I know, I feel you. 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

0: Magic 98.3, today's hits, yesterday's favorites. Hey there, it's Brett Radler. Thank you so much for having us on. Did you try to go and upgrade your phone lately? You saw the new round of iPhones come out and you think, all right, well, I think I can trade this in and, you know, maybe just pay a few extra bucks on my bill every month. And then you go like I did and it's like, oh yeah, I mean, well, you have to pay this part off. And then there's this additional thing you have to pay for. And then there's this and there's that. And you walk out spending like $300, right? With the case and the screen protector and all that. So maybe you need a little extra money. 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

Mr. Know-It-All, Teddy Swims. That's one of today's hits on Magic 98.3. Yeah, the most music all weekend long, squeezing every last bit of enjoyment out of it, because that's just how we roll. It's Brett Radler with Train.

0: If he's not singing right now, chances are he's at the gym. That's Benson Boone on Magic 98.3. Today's hits, yesterday's favorites. It's Brett Radler here. I know, I am inspired by him, but I also am realistic that I will never, ever look like that, at least physique-wise. Maybe you're getting a workout in before the day wraps up. You're heading off to the gym now because, well, you feel motivated. 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

0: picks, the moves, and probably the trophies. She's going to get it all tonight on Magic 98.3. Today's hits, yesterday's favorites. It's Brett Radler here. What do you think? Is she going to sweep her categories? I wouldn't be surprised.
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0: Jersey's home for today's hits, yesterday's favorites. It's Magic 98.3, and Brett Radler here. We love Central Jersey. We love that it's our home, and we love people who want to make it a better place, especially the kids, the young adults, our future. And there are some kids in the Bridgewater-Raritan School District who just launched a countywide book drive in Somerset County. You know, the cool thing is they started something first, Finance Explained. 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We got the story at magic983.com.
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Weekend vibes, we got them for you. It's Jersey's Magic 98.3, and I am Brad Rattler, keeping you up to date with one of today's hits. It's Olivia Dean and So Easy to Fall in Love on Magic.

0: Magic 98.3. Today's hits, yesterday's favorites, and Brett Radler here. You know, I was talking with a few friends of mine this weekend, and maybe you've had the same experience, that people have started saying that they have Christmas shopped already, or at least added things to their list. And I'm sitting there thinking, I just got stuff for my anniversary, my husband and my anniversary, which is Tuesday. I haven't even thought about the holidays. And then you start thinking about money. 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

If it's a great song, guess what? You're going to hear it on Magic 98.3, whether it's today's hits, yesterday's favorites. We got them all. Brett Rattler keeping you company. Sabrina Carpenter for you on Magic.

0: Magic 98.3 with today's hits, yesterday's favorites, and Brett Radler here. Thanking you so much for the company tonight. I know the weekend wasn't the best weather-wise. You probably had a few things either canceled or postponed. But hey, if they were postponed, look on the bright side. That gives you something else to look forward to, because we have a lot of fall weekends left to go. A lot of hay rides, some pumpkin picking, Halloween costume shopping, and we will be here through it all here on Magic. Enjoy the rest of your night, and I cannot wait to be back at it tomorrow afternoon at 3 o'clock as we start another round of the $1,000 Magic Moment tomorrow.
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